Okay, 10 p.m. here at WMNF Tampa. This has been the Dream Clinic. Stay tuned. We're going to have a few minutes of news, and then Dennis and I are going to do In the Groove. We've got one more set of Santana, and then we're going to jump right into a bunch of Almonds from there. So stay tuned. It's WMNF Tampa, and we'll be back after the news.

with a softball mind. Way down by the Midland Sea. I have a hummingbird and it hums so loud.

0: What are the highlights of your decades in the business? Like, what do you say, okay, these three, oh, five gosh. Moments are like...
1: I don't know. I've been asked that question so many times. I mean...
0: Okay, what are your lowlights then?
1: I mean, it's hard because, I mean, I have so many, like, the 20 years at Crowbar, all by itself, there's been so many great memories there and so many big bands. Under Oath, Obituary, Doshi, Little Dragon. I mean, just so many different. And then, like you said, Thanksgiving, when we did the Last Waltz with all those artists, like all the community events and charity events, Old Dirty Sundays, All Good Tuesdays. Like when we were talking about the leaders, we did All Good Tuesdays for so many years with the Soft Rock Renegades DJing it. And just, you know, we've worked with so many different people on a local, regional, and national level. And then all my years with the Masquerade and doing shows with Motorhead and Gwar, you know, and Blink 182. Mm. You know, I've been lucky enough to work with so many great artists and do this for so long that it's I've loved it all, you know. Yeah. So it's hard to really pick a few things out. I just love live music. I love the feeling you get after a show's over and you've pulled it off.
0: Yeah, yeah.
1: And you know that there's somebody out there that's going to say, to your point, that's my favorite show I've ever been to, or that's my favorite memory.
0: Yeah, yeah.
1: I can't differentiate them like other people because every single thing we've done or a lot of the stuff we've done, I've had people tell me that was their favorite thing. So yeah. It makes it a favorite thing for me, just
0: right.
1: knowing
0: yeah, and you're kind that of we did that. Scenes,
1: that's so where it's a different at. Feel. I don't even necessarily have to enjoy the artist myself.
0: Mm.
1: As long as I know that somebody else enjoyed it and they had a blast and that they went and told people this was a great experience, because that's what keeps these rooms going.
0: Yeah.
1: You
0: yeah,
1: know,
0: yeah.
1: So yeah, I love it all, man. It's, and I hope to keep doing it for another, you know, 20 years or as long as I'm around. You know, I just love doing it.
0: It's your self-appointed time. So I'm going to give you a slightly different question. Who do you want to thank for those years?
1: Oh,
0: start
1: man.
0: With your wife. Don't get in trouble.
1: And like I said, it's, you know, it's the beautiful thing about our industry and independent venues is it takes everybody. It takes the village, right? So good partners, good landlords, good mentors, the fans themselves, the bands, the artists, like it's the crew that runs the shows, you know, it's all those years, all those 32 years from the beginning till now,
0: mm-hmm.
1: I've intersected with thousands of people, you yeah. know, and all those people made it possible.
0: Yeah, yeah.
1: You know,
0: yeah.
1: So I would just thank everybody I've worked with all these years and anybody who taught me anything. And I'm still learning now. I think that's the other thing. I think that if you're doing this, if you get to a point where you think you know everything,
0: mm-hmm.
1: you failed.
0: That's
1: because
0: my life.
1: You're always going to keep learning. I learn more now from young people. Mm-hmm. Like I'm learning from young people all the time about what's hip, what's current, what's Tastemaker.
0: Mm-hmm.
1: You know, I've worked with promoters that are older than me and then promoters that are my age, and now artists and young promoters that are 20 years younger than me.
0: Yeah.
1: You know, it's, you just got to keep learning, you know, and keep enjoying it too, and keep enjoying the ride, because it's all a journey.
0: Mm-hmm. Exactly.
2: Well, the most successful people act like amateurs, or, you know, castling.
1: Yeah, you got to keep listening and learning.
2: Keep learning.
0: Mm-hmm.
1: Like, you're never going to know it all.
0: Exactly.
2: You know.
0: You can delude yourself into it, but as soon as you do, you've just stopped all your growth.
2: Yeah, mm-hmm. Exactly.
1: We'll learn something new every single day,
0: mm-hmm.
1: if I can.
2: Exactly. Well, sir, thank you.
1: Well, thanks for having me. This was great. Appreciate y'all.
0: Yeah, definitely, definitely.
2: Yeah.
0: Had to do it again.
2: Definitely had to have you come in, because you've contributed so much, like, to the music that we play, but, you know, but Tampa in general, the whole scene. The whole scene.
1: I love it. I love it. I love Tampa. And like I said, I hope to be here for a really long time. I think we got a really special area here. Florida gets like a bad rap sometimes, but I always tell people, like, to me at least, Tampa is like the coolest city. I just hope we can keep our identity. Going back to what we were talking about earlier, I just feel like Tampa, you know, is it's unique in and of itself. It's got a different feel than Orlando or Miami, you know, or even Jacksonville or Gainesville. So let's just be Tampa. Let's be the best version of Tampa that we can while still being Tampa.
0: Exactly,
1: You know, that's important because I love Tampa, Florida, the way it is.
2: Yes.
1: All right, guys.
2: All right, sir. Thank you so much.
1: All right.
0: All right, don't run yet. We got to do our picture. Okay. So he's going to go to the music. We're going to do a picture.
1: Okay.
2: Yep, got to.

it simple. No, just keep it simple. 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

0: 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WMNF Tampa.
1: Thank you. Check us out on the socials. Once again, thank you to Tom and George for coming in and being so gracious to spend an hour and a half with us. It's great.
0: Yeah, it's great walking down the main lane hearing the behind the scenes guys out. That security quite a bit, some need work, but his experience, because he was doing something different, was different.
2: Hi from NPR News, I'm Giles Snyder. More details are emerging about the resignation of Army Secretary Dan Driscoll. NPR's Tom Bowman says Driscoll went to the White House to turn in his resignation to President Trump.
3: He told the president a number of things, according to a person close to him. He said the U.S. is losing the Iran war. He talked about how the war has drastically reduced the stockpile of missiles. Talked about the difficulty in getting the Pentagon budget through under Defense Secretary Pete Hegseth. And he said modernizing the military, a key focus of Driscoll, was not going forward because Hegseth is firing people who know what they're doing. This person said Driscoll basically laid it down. I think there was a hope Driscoll would stay through the midterms, but I'm told he'll leave this week.
2: Driscoll is stepping away from the Pentagon as the U.S. and Iran are again exchanging fire. The man accused of killing Charlie Kirk will go to trial. Reporter Hugo Ricard-Bell of member station KUER was in the courtroom in Provo, Utah, when the judge made his decision.
4: It was past 6 p.m. local time when 4th District Judge Tony Graff finally made his ruling.
5: This evidence is sufficient at this stage to support a reasonable belief that the defendant is the individual who shot and killed Charlie Kirk.
4: Tyler Robinson will face a

0: Okay, one more. 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

bit of Flaming Lips on WMNF 88.5 with Izzy K on the Wednesday morning show. How about an oldie but goodie and an original artist, one of the greatest songwriters in the music industry? How about some Carole King, huh?

She always makes me jump up and down in the studio. Lisa Stansfield all around the world. Yes, yes, yes. How about taking you back to 1969 or so with one of the greatest vocal groups ever, ever, ever. That's right. CSN, for you guys who don't know it, Crosby, Stills, and Nash on WMNF.

Oh, some Marcus King, huh? How do you like that stuff? It's always pretty cool stuff. And as always, here we go. Mick and the boys. WMNF 857 and change. Oh, there's so many great songs the Stones did, but I don't know. It just sounds like the right song to go out with every week, huh? Thank you all for checking in, and Donnie and Denise, Joanne, David, Melanie, Cynthia. Oh, there's a couple more that I just forgot already. Freddie, good morning again. Basil. Got a lot of you guys. Thanks for emailing and calling in and saying hello this morning. Keeping it moving. It's 8:58. We got a little bit of Stones to kick before we hit Democracy Now on the button at 9 o'clock.

0: I think it's when we start to really think about the relationship between power and privilege and class and gender and race, it allows us to recognize the ways in which the very people who think that they are in the quote dominant group are actually being subjected in different ways too.
1: The psychological way this manifests itself in, as you were describing, I can't remember who the quote was, maybe it was Lyndon Johnson, as long as you can make the lowest white man believe he's better than the highest black man, you'll be able to control him, because his self-esteem, his sense of who he is controlled by your story. And I wonder in this moment that we find ourselves, there are shocking moments of unreality. And you talk about in your book, Chain of Ideas, the danger of normalization. And I'm thinking about watching Senate hearings where somebody is asked who won the previous presidential election, right? And the absolute unwillingness of Trump candidates to answer that question with a name. They will say everything from, I'm not going to engage in that. Well, we know what the courts decided. They'll say everything except, and it has become standard that is a inviolate litmus test, that if you ever say that you know that Joe Biden won that election, you are cast out. And so you watch otherwise intelligent people contort themselves in what seems like a ritual of humiliation, to satisfy the ego. I mean, it's Shakespearean, and it's, you know, and the debasement that they are willing to go through in this process. But it has become normal that they will simply not say that Joe Biden won that election.
0: Yeah.
1: And you can begin to stack up a number of things that have simply become normalized. And how do you begin to rupture that frame so that reality can leak in, right? I mean, how do we begin to address a world in which what we can all agree on has been sent through a funhouse mirror?
0: Well, this is one of the major reasons why I decided to write this book, Chain of Ideas, because I think we have been particularly, you know, over the last 10 years, seeking to unravel aspects of people's thought, trying to get them to unlearn aspects, let's say, of their racist ideas. But we haven't, but I at least hadn't really did a major study on the worldview, particularly the racist worldview, that many of these people are operating with. And I think that's the racist worldview that many of these people are operating with is great replacement theory. It is the principal political theory of the Trump administration. It is the principal political theory of heads of states across this country, and I should say across the world. So I suspect there are people who want to do good, who want to be a part of the racial justice struggle, who are constantly being inundated with this worldview, but don't necessarily know it, right? So they're in many ways conflicted. And so again, that's why I thought it was critically important to present this worldview, because I think once people see the worldview in its totality, then they can start pulling themselves, you know, out of the illusion that the worldview creates. And that is another reason why I decided to also organize the book into its component parts, right? So people could both see the worldview in its totality and its component parts. And speaking about those who

0: those Trump appointees who refuse to acknowledge, you know, Biden's election victory. I mean, the ninth link in the chain of ideas spoke very directly to that. It is this notion that insurrections against democracy protect the nation. And so this is an idea, whether it gets the idea that justified the insurrection in the United States, it justified an insurrection 2 years later in Brazil, it justified insurrections across Central and Eastern Europe. It justified an insurrection in South Korea. I mean, all over the world, you have these theorists claiming that when those black people in Atlanta are voting, or those black people in Brazil are voting, or those feminists in South Korea are voting, they're not bringing freedom. That democracy is actually against the nation. And so therefore we have to engage in violent suppression of that democracy in order to protect, the nation, as many of those insurrectionists in the United States believe, literally living in this illusion.
1: You are listening to Wide Awake America. I'm your host, Nadine Smith, and my guest is historian Ibram X. Kendi, the Carter G. Woodson Endowed Chair in History at Howard University. His new book, Chain of Ideas, explores how fear, scapegoating, and conspiracy theories become the building blocks of authoritarian movements around the world. So we've talked about what's happening globally, but in this moment where this playbook that has played out before is playing out now, where do you look to history to say, here's our counter playbook? These are the things that have reliably thwarted this kind of authoritarianism. These are the tools that we have used in the past, either here or abroad, in a moment like this. Or do we have to fashion some new tools in this moment?
0: Well, let me say this. I do think that we have to fashion a new type of tool in this moment. And I see it already being fashioned. And I think what I'm saying is, I think what makes this specific moment distinct from previous moments where great replacement theory was the political engine is what I call in the book, this sort of the ways in which great replacement theory has mutated. So it's not merely a theory positioning, let's say, black people as replacers or brown people or Muslims. It's also positioning women as replacers. It's positioning queer people as replacers. It's positioning any ethnic minority in any country as somehow replacing the ethnic majority. It's positioning. And so when we think of the type of solidarity we have to build, solidarity across race and gender and certainly class and ethnicity and status, because frankly, the political force that we're fighting against has created a theory that cuts across those different mechanisms. And I think that that's been one of the challenges in this moment. But I think that's going to be necessary for us to withstand or overcome the authoritarian age.
1: What does that mean to organizations that are pushing back? Especially because, you know, whether it's the LGBTQ community, racial justice organizations, groups that are specifically pushing back against anti-blackness, how does that solidarity actually show up in a way that is meaningful in terms of your theory of what it will take to push back, because they aren't isolating one group and demonizing one group. They're actually going after cumulatively the majority.
0: Yeah. So I would say in specific, to get very, very specific, there are specific areas in which there are multiple types of groups that are being attacked. So you take, for instance, book banning, right? In which not only...
2: Which you know a lot about.
0: Yes.
2: So your books have been banned in quite a few places. I'm from Florida, so if I hadn't been reading you before then, I would have been reading you because I always make a point of reading banned books, but go on.
0: No, I was just going to say, I mean, the groups whose books have been banned have primarily been books by Black authors, books by queer authors, and books by feminist authors. So thereby, those organizations who are fighting against anti-Black racism, who are fighting against the patriarchy, who are fighting against homophobia, that's an area in which those organizations can build coalitions to push back against, you know, the book banners. And so I think as opposed to each of those types of organizations fighting against it independently.
2: So again, looking at history, part of what you're saying is this is a moment where solidarity has got to be at the center. But do you have hope as you look back and say these moments where we see the kind of January 6th violence and this sort of backlashed progress has also been a prelude to solidarity, to organizing at a different level that pushes back against, you know, the oligarchs, against authoritarians, against the sort of people who've used their accumulated wealth and power to push people to the breaking point. Does any of this map for you as the prelude to that kind of solidarity response that might open a door that feels very closed right now for the future?
0: I mean, I'm certainly hopeful. And I think my hope both derives from philosophical standpoint that at least I can't engage in the level of action, anti-racist action, each day if I don't feel that it's going to make any sort of impact. So I think there's a philosophical hope, but then there's also a practical hope in the sense that I see organizations and leaders and everyday people, and certainly, you know, people like you who are in this moment, who are in the trenches, who I admire, who I believe in, who I trust, who I think, you know, can sort of lead the troops. And so in a way, I find hope by looking around and seeing the people who are fighting and their expertise and their commitment, and their drive and their brilliance. And so whenever I need hope, I always just, look around and find the people who are doing the work.
2: I feel the same way, and I look at the grassroots organizers who are coming up with the most clever ways to look out for each other, and it's not by accident that you hear some of these folks say empathy is weakness, that they are inverting every noble instinct of humans to care for each other, to look out for your neighbor. They are attacking, and yet at a very grassroots level, we're seeing people literally put their bodies on the line between the targets and the harm. And that gives me some hope that the thing that they're trying to drive out of us, they're actually awakening in us.
0: Yeah.
2: Is that?
0: Me too.
1: You are listening to Wide Awake America. I'm your host, Nadine Smith. And my guest today is historian Abram X. Kendi, author of his new book, Chain of Ideas, The Origins of Our Authoritarian Age. How has it been knowing that when you write a book, it's very likely, just off of your reputation and name, to end up on a banned list somewhere? Is that actually a boon for the book? Does it
2: Does it bring more eyes to your platform? Does it cause more people to see it? Or do you think that it has the effect of scaring out the next author that might follow in your footsteps?
0: I suspect it's what's been happening. It's both. And I think that, particularly the scaring away in a reader or even an author is what I spend more time thinking about, and being in enraged, you know, about, and because I don't write books to announce that I wrote another book. I write books for people to read them, for people to learn from them, for other people to be inspired to continue the conversation with their own book. And so anytime that anyone is putting a roadblock onto that, it's certainly, you know, dispiriting to me. But at the same time, I know enough history to know that our books have been banned. The books we want to read have been banned. Even our ability to read has been banned, you know, going all the way back to the enslaving era. And that's one of the reasons why I write, because it's so political.
2: You, I think you've answered well the question of what gives you hope. We're living in an era where it's not just the banning of books. It is attacks on museums, even what you might read walking through the national parks, that include and respect and reflect the history of Black people in America, certainly. But anything, at one point they were asking any visitor to the parks to complain about anything they decided was woke in descriptions. That erasure, that attempt to erase, what's the best way for us to combat that? What's the best way for us to push back?
0: Well, certainly, I mean, we have to assume positions of power that gives us the ability to set the policies of what's going to be taught and not taught in our public spaces. But we simultaneously have to do as Black folks were forced to do during the segregationist era, which was we have to make sure our organizations and our institutions and our communities, or frankly, the paces we can control, you know, are providing this education, this material, you know, this insight. At the same time, we engage in a larger battle, to ensure that the general public can know the truth about this nation's history.
2: Well, I really appreciate you being here. And I want to end with what we call the Wide Awake Five. These are just five quick questions. Don't think too deeply about them. And, you know, just whatever answer comes first to your mind. Whose words, not necessarily someone famous, but it could be, give you hope when you need it the most?
0: Malcolm X.
2: Any particular quote or his whole body of work?
0: I remember when he gave his message to the grassroots in Detroit in 1963, which one of the people in the audience was, of course, one of his biggest fans, Rosa Parks. And one of the things he talked about was how you have certain Black leaders who are constantly talking about the odds being against us, that the odds are against us to have a successful revolution against racism. And then he went on this long historical mapping of all these revolutions where it was imagined that it would be impossible, that the people could win the revolution. And the last one he brought up was the American Revolution. And so he talked about, you know, stopped saying that the odds, you know, are, you know, against us. And he kept saying that in so many different ways.
2: Right. What injustice first woke you up to the world?
0: I think when I was in third grade, I had a white teacher who would regularly call on the three white students in the front of the room. And I started to notice that. And one day in particular, there was a black girl towards the back near me who put up her hand to get called on for something. And I saw the teacher look at her and then look away and look at and call on one of the favored white students. And I saw that girl's just spirits come down as her hand came down. And it just sent me in a rage. And right after that, we had chapel. This was like a private school. And I did my first sit-in. I did a one-boy sit-in, refusing to leave the chapel because of what happened to my classmate.
2: All right. If you could whisper one truth, one message into the ear of every leader, what would it be?
0: The first thing that comes to mind is that the impossible is possible.
2: What is a small act of kindness that you'll never forget? Perhaps one that even shaped you. The girl in your class might say that chapel that you did the sit-in, but what's the small act of kindness that you'll never forget?
0: And there's been so many. I'll give a funny one if I could. So I went to FAMU for undergrad. Of course, you know FAMU, being a Florida native. And at FAMU, like most historically black college universities, one of the old infamous traditions is panty raiding.
2: Mm-hmm.
0: Because at FAMU, like other HBCUs, there aren't any co-ed dorms. And for those who aren't familiar with panty raid, it's essentially the boys run into a girl's room and take her panties and then run. Take a panty and then run.
2: Out of the door, we should add.
0: Yes. out of the door, yes. And it has been banned for obvious reasons and certainly was banned at FAMU. And so I participated in a panty raid. Pretty much everyone that was participating in the panty raid was caught, except me. And I remember trying to figure out a way, because I was being looked for by the local, by the campus police. I remember trying to figure out a way to get someone to essentially drive me to my dorm room to almost act as if I'd been out all night. And so, you know, I came across this another FAMU student, and she was willing to do that. So she drove me back to my dorm. We hugged like we were dating. She let me out. I went into my dorm, went past all of the police, and continued on with my college career. But if she didn't do that, I could have been expelled, and I certainly wouldn't be talking to you right now.
2: Wow. What's the statute of limitations on panty raids?
0: Maybe I shouldn't have talked about it.
2: All right. My last question. What do you do to stay grounded, especially when the world feels very, very heavy?
0: I think I try to just acknowledge my mortality. In the sense of, and acknowledging my mortality, I'm even acknowledging my imperfections. All of the things that I've done in my life that I wish I would have done differently, like not panty raiding or like, you know, and so accepting my mortality, accepting my imperfection, accepting that there's only so much that I can do. It then allows me to not feel like I have the weight of the world on my shoulder, because I'm just one person and I can't be perfect. I can't do everything myself. I have to believe in the power and the ability of other people. I have to believe in my ability to grow and to constantly learn and to give myself grace for the mistakes, you know, that I'm making in the moment or that I've made, you know, in my life. And so I think that keeps me grounded.
2: I definitely needed to hear that last one. Thank you so much for the time, for the treasure in your latest book. And we'll have to have you back. If people read this and they want to stay connected, they want to tap into what you're doing, how can they follow you? How can they reach you online? How can they keep up with what's next?
0: Yeah, so you can follow me on my socials at Ibram, IbramXK, or IbramXKendi.com. And you can get Chain of Ideas wherever you get your books.
2: Fantastic. Thanks so much for joining.
0: It's a pleasure to have this conversation.
2: And before we leave, we'll close out today's conversation with an excerpt from Ibram X. Kendi's new book, Chain of Ideas, The Origins of Our Authoritarian Age.
0: It is 2017, a Sunday evening. More than 10 million viewers are watching the oldest news magazine on American television. The show airs, fatefully, on an infamous day in European history, March 5th. On March 5th, 1933, the Nazi Party won the largest number of seats in Germany's legislature. By the month's end, Nazis and their allies had passed the Enabling Act, giving absolute power to Germany's new chancellor, Adolf Hitler. Germany's democracy became a dictatorship. The rest is history, a history littered with the bodies of the dead, most of them white. But Hitler's ideological children in the 21st century great replacement politicians claim to be protecting white lives. The featured subject on this CBS segment presents herself as protecting white French lives. We begin tonight with the story about a populist politician, correspondent Anderson Cooper opens. The camera zooms in. Darkness surrounds him, except for the iconic 60 Minutes clock logo flanking him. Hitler's reign of destruction across Europe during World War II had local collaborators. After invading France in 1940, Nazi Germany occupied the north. In the south, Nazis propped up the dictatorship of Marshal Philippe Pétain, based in the resort town of Vichy. The Vichy government, as it came to be known, rounded up and deported Jews to concentration camps, paid tributes to Nazi Germany, persecuted anti-Nazi dissidents, and enabled the forced labor of more than 1 million French people. The French resistance, with the help of the Allied armies, liberated their nation from the Nazis and their French collaborators in 1944. In the decades after World War II, former Nazi officials and their collaborators throughout Europe created and joined new political parties. Around the world, Nazi and neo-Nazi parties sprang up with names that contained the word national, echoing the official name of the Nazi Party, National Socialist German Workers' Party. In 1972, graying French collaborators marched into a new political party named the National Front. France's National Front was co-founded by Jean-Marie Le Pen. Born in 1928, Le Pen came of age in the late 1940s and 1950s. One likely early influence on Le Pen was René Binet, a French father of white nationalism who was killed in a car crash on his 44th birthday in 1957. Binet edited a communist newspaper, Le Prolétaire du Havre, before enlisting in the French army in World War II. But Nazi Germans captured him in more ways than one. Binet joined the Charlemagne division of the Waffen-SS, a French collaborationist unit of the Nazi paramilitary. After a brief post-war imprisonment for his Nazi military service, he became a prolific Great Replacement theorist, warning of the end of the white world. In 1948, Binet accused anti-racists of the crime of genocide because they are imposing on us a crossbreeding that would be the death and destruction of our race and civilization. In Binet's 1950 theory of racism, he lambasted racial integration, asserting that this uniform barbarity came into being as a result of global capitalism's constant promotion of more and more racially inferior strata to power. Binet's thinking proved to be a forerunner to Camus' global replacism, which to Camus dissolves differences and makes people all the same, hence interchangeable, replaceable, pure, undifferentiated human matter.
1: My thanks to historian Ibram X. Kendi, Carter G. Woodson Endowed Chair in History at Howard University, and author of the new book, Chain of Ideas, The Origins of Our Authoritarian Age. Thank you for joining us. And thank you for listening to Wide Awake America. 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

100 bands with chorus girls. 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A wagon load of bonds and stocks. Then open up the door.

dissolved into chaos amidst the worst street fighting in 7 years of civil war. West African peacekeeping troops have lost control, and aid agencies, including the Red Cross and United Nations, have joined the exodus.

Cumbia Beckiana featuring Beck. That's the Beck and Beckiana, I take it. That's from the Mexican Institute of Sound and the Meridian Brothers, released earlier this year. And that was another prior song of the day that fit our theme here on Sound Safari, where we check out global tunes. And we're just about winding those down now. My name's Allie, and it's been great hanging out with you tonight. Before we heard from the Mexican Institute of Sound, we heard from Bejuco out of the Pacific coast of Colombia with Batea. And we're celebrating extra specially this month, Latin Heritage. So this next one will be our last Latin-inspired tune. This is from Victor Jara. Victor Jara out of Chile. And Victor is a folksy singer and has a lot of great songs about peace. So this one's kind of about walking the path together, leaving behind hatred. This is Vamos por Ancho Camino.